0: 88.1 FM, WCWP and WXBA with Emerson Lake and Palmer. And ooh, what a lucky man he was. Not really. We have Carl Palmer carrying on. He is doing a show where he has Greg Lake and Keith Emerson on a screen behind him, and he's playing along with it. It's kind of an interesting show. Jefferson Airplane always out there protesting since the 60s, and Volunteers, and Crosby, Stills, and Nash, and Wooden Ships. I'm Bernie, back with some more songs about the Vietnam War right after this.
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0: 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Let us take a look at some songs that were written as a reaction to the Vietnam War. Now, this first band, I found out about them when I was in Australia a couple decades ago. The band is called Cold Chisel, and Jimmy Barnes, the lead singer, has like this incredible voice. 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

0: 88.1 FM, WCWP and WXBA with Eric Burden and Sky Pilot, all about military chaplains. Right before that, we heard from Country Joe and the Fish, the clean version on that one, not the Woodstock version. I feel like I'm fixing to die, Rag. Creedence Clearwater Revival and Fortunate Son. Donovan, and kind of an obscure one, to Susan on the West Coast Waiting, and Cold Chisel from Australia, and K-Sand. I'm Bernie, back with some new tunes right after this on WCWP and WXBA.
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0: Hi, I'm Bernie, back with you here on WCWP and WXBA. Paul McCartney has something brand new called The Boys of Dungeon Lane, features Ringo Starr on a track or two. Ringo also has something new, and let's pay tribute to a couple people who have passed on recently. Here's Paul to tell us about his new one.
3: Looking back on your life, you go, wow, did we really do that? All of that comes flooding back. It's like a dream.

88.1 FM, WCWP and WXBA with Dave Mason. And only you know and I know Dave has passed on. Right before that, the Ronettes, Nedra Telly Ross has just passed. She was the last surviving member of the trio. You may remember she was married to a popular Long Island disc jockey from the 60s and 70s by the name of Scott Ross. Ringo Starr right before, and Long, Long Road from his album. Paul McCartney did Days We Left Behind from his brand new one called The Boys of Dungeon Lane. I'm Bernie, time for me to say bye. I will see you again on June 2nd as we cruise into summer. I leave you with Bruce Springsteen here on WCWP Brookville and WXBA Brentwood, Long Island Public Radio.

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1: 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Ranging from the 50s to today, we play many songs you've probably never heard before. 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

influential and groundbreaking artists. 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

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I'm walking through with nothing. 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
2: 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This is Pete Fornatow on location at the downtown in Farmingdale, New York. And what can I say? This meeting of the POCO Appreciation Society is now in session.

0: That's Poco, and a live version of the title track from one of their 70s albums, Indian Summer. And one of the things I like about these guys is how fresh the material is and how well it holds up, no matter what the decade, including this first decade of a new century. Poco is represented today by Paul Cotton, Rusty Young, and Jack Sundrud. And the most important thing first, Rusty, is how is George Grantham? For our listeners who may not know the story, can you give us an eyewitness account of what happened this summer?
1: Yeah, well, I've known George since we were in high school together, and we played music together our whole lives. So it hits really close to home for me. We were in Springfield, Massachusetts, and we started off with our first song, and it went real well, and started the second song, and George just wasn't there, and he's behind me, so I have to turn around to look to see what's going on. So we started the second song, and just his hi-hat was going, and it seemed really strange, and turned around, and poor George, he had a look on his face, what's happening? He didn't understand what was happening to him, and he was having a stroke. And so we stopped, the fortunate part is that it happened there and then, if there is a fortunate part, because we were really close to a fabulous hospital. There were doctors in the audience. He got immediate medical care. And if it would have happened when he was driving his car, you know, it would have been a whole different story. Or 3 hours later down the line when we were driving to the next show and he was in the back of the van, we wouldn't have known. And so if it had to happen, it was a really great place for it to happen. He's making steady progress, so we've got our fingers crossed.
0: Poco fans are MDs. Did you ever think?
1: Isn't that wild? Well, actually, most of them are lawyers and doctors now because they all saw us in college in the 70s. And so,
0: did you have to utter that famous line, is there a doctor in the house?
1: I did, yes.
0: Wow.
1: Please call 911.
0: Wow. An audience full of Poco fans, I'm sure. What was their reaction?
1: Well, everyone, you know, we were all shocked. We were all in shock. We didn't know what to do. You know, what do we do next? Where do we go? And we had a show the next day. And, you know, do we cancel the rest of the tour? Do we go on? You know, what should we do? So it was, you know, something you don't want to go through.
0: No. And the decision to carry on.
1: Yeah. I mean, this is what everyone says, I guess. But I think George would have really wanted us to carry on. And part of the reason we are is because every night we have when we sell our merchandise, George gets merchandise money, and we let people know that there's a fund on our website that they can go and donate money to. And so far, over $7,000 has been donated to the George Grantham Fund. And, you know, when you have brain surgery, that's expensive stuff.
0: Oh,
1: and
0: yeah.
1: George's got really sky-high medical bills, so we're doing everything we can to help George out. So any of the listeners, if they want to go to our website, poconut.com, there's a way to, you know, give George a little something for all the years of his music that you've listened to and help him through this tough time.
0: Absolutely. This couldn't have come at a worse time because there are so many good things happening for the group. First order of business, though, should be to acknowledge the man sitting in for George
1: on
0: drums.
1: Our pinch hitter, we call him. George Lawrence back here.
0: Among those exciting projects that I was referring to is a DVD that's coming out.
1: That's right, yeah. We have a new DVD, should be out before Christmas, and it's really good. It was shot a couple of months ago with Richie Furay coming, and we did a bunch of old Poco songs at the beginning, you know, like Picking Up the Pieces, and George is there in full bloom, you know, which is really great. It's a really great documentary to see.

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1: I can't wait to see it. I imagine that listeners can find out about that as well when it's time on the website. Poconut.com. And how about this new record?
0: Yeah, people have been after us for a long time. It's been 12 years or so since we recorded anything.
1: Is there one of your things from the new album you can do live for us?
0: Sure.

0: That's Poco and a live version of If Your Heart Needs a Hand from the latest CD, Running Horse. I love the play on words there, Rusty. If Your Heart Needs a Hand. One of my heroes, Marshall McLuhan, used to say that he did some anthropological studies, he said, where the hand of man has never set foot. Struck me as sort of the same kind of deal. Listen, as the charter member of the group, I think we should do a little history for the youngins out there, don't you think?
1: Youngins.
0: You
1: that's,
0: already...
1: that's a play on words there, too, isn't it? If you think about it.
0: You already mentioned your association with George in Colorado.
1: Yeah.
0: But your roots to some of the members of Poco go back to Buffalo Springfield days.
1: Right, yeah. It's funny how life works. It's luck is a big part of making things happen in the music, or probably in any business. But a friend of mine was working for the Buffalo Springfield in 1967. They were doing their Last Time Around album, and they needed a steel guitar on this really great song that Richie had written called Kind Woman. And my friend said, hey, listen, I know a really great steel guitar player, but he's in Colorado. If you want to fly him out here, you know, you should give him a chance. And Richie and Jimmy decided that was what they wanted to do, so they flew me out. And I was a huge Buffalo Springfield fan. They were really it. As a matter of fact, we opened for them once, and I think we had the nerve, actually, to play some of their songs before they came on, just because they were our favorite songs. You know? And I was so nervous, but I got to play on Kind Woman, and that was the beginning of Poco.
0: You know, that instrument, it adds such a distinctive flavor to so many groups. And there are really few, very few, who are as good at it as you are. You started playing when you were...
1: Six.
0: Six. Isn't that a little prodigious?
1: Yes. Well, it's been a tough 15 years, but...
0: What led you to that instrument? Well,
1: my folks were big country music fans. You know, this was 1952, and, you know, Hank Williams was still around and all that. And so they wanted me to play country music, so I started playing steel guitar.
0: Who were your models from back then, and who do you think of your peers are the best around today?
1: Well, you know, back then there were a couple of guys. Jimmy Day, which a lot of people haven't heard of, was a great steel player. Played with Ray Price and a lot of the big country guys. And Buddy Emmons, of course, is everyone's hero on steel guitar. And so they were big influences.
0: Well, let's go back then to the true roots of Poco, which can be found on this track from The Last Time Around by Buffalo Springfield, Kind Woman.

0: That's Buffalo Springfield from the last time around and Richie Furay's Kind Woman. This is Pete Fornital on Mixed Bag Radio. I'll have more with my guests Poco after this.
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0: Pete Fornital back with you on Mixed Bag Radio with my guests today, Poco. This time it's Paul Cotton's turn in the hot seat.
5: Hi, Peter.
0: Paul, I've worn out my old Illinois Speed Press vinyl records. Is there any way I can get a hold of that stuff?
5: Bless your heart. It's available on CDs.
0: Is that right?
5: Yeah, through Future Edge Music.
0: The Illinois connection represents the place where you were.
5: Yeah,
0: where
5: South
0: you were
5: of
0: raised.
5: Chicago.
0: And a lot of rich musical history there.
5: Yeah.
0: What point did you plug into all of that?
5: Oh, late 50s, in grade school, actually. Elvis and Everly Brothers kind of hit at that time. And decided to pick up guitar.
0: Guitar, main interest, so I'm assuming that Duane Eddy.
5: Oh, absolutely.
0: Yeah. How about Scotty Moore?
5: Scotty Moore, James Burton, Ricky Nelson.
0: Adventures of Ozzie and Harriet every week.
5: Sure. Every week. Every Friday night. Couldn't wait.
0: You came into Poco about late 70, early 71.
5: Exactly.
0: That was the transition.

0: worry about the No Nukes concerts that took place in New York City in
1: Madison Square Garden.
0: Yeah. All-star lineup. What are your memories from that night?
1: Oh, seeing Bruce from like 10 rows back from the middle. Yeah.
0: Had you seen him before?
1: No.
0: Prior to that?
1: I was a huge fan though in the 70s there. Yeah, that was very memorable. For only time I'd been out in the audience for that, I think.
0: Yeah, it always works best when he's in his natural habitat.
1: Yeah, right there. It's pretty awesome. A lot of people there. Yeah.
0: Well, the Poco highlight on that three-record set is your song, which was a big hit as well. Would you mind doing it for us?
1: Absolutely.

0: Coco and a live version of one of their biggest hits, Paul Cotton's Heart of the Night. Since the late 70s, Poco has had one of the most distinctive logos in rock and roll. It was originally the cover of the Legend album, if I'm not mistaken. Rusty, you want to start that story and tell us how that logo came about?
1: Yeah, that was the first album that Paul and I had done, just the two of us, as Poco, and we had a title song called Legend, which was a song that was about a horse. And we tried a few different covers and looked at things and hadn't really arrived on anything, and then, curiously enough, I was shopping for a couch. Thank goodness it wasn't a toilet, but I was shopping for a couch, and at this store they had these little rooms set up with all the furniture in them, the lamps and everything, and they'd have pictures on the walls. And they were showing all this artwork from a guy named General Chow, who's a Chinese artist. And it was just, the minute I saw it, I was blown away. It was white with black horses drawn on it and a little red stamp with his signature. And his had like five or six horses and there was dust and all that kind of stuff. But it was such a great image that I called Phil up and I said, "Hey, Phil, come down here. I got to show you something." And Phil came down and we put our heads together and said, "What if we did one of these horses, but with as few lines as possible and still carry the strength of that of the horse image? And let's try that and see what we get using the black and white with the red eye that'll really stand out." And Phil went home and he did like a dozen different drawings like that and brought them to us. And, you know, I mean, it was an instant. Everyone was just, "Wow, that is great." Phil captured it so perfectly.
0: Yeah. I don't think it is generally known that the Phil that you're referring to is the late Phil Hartman
1: from Saturday Night Live.
0: Saturday Night Live fame.
1: Was where he really got famous.
0: Yeah, and it carries on.
1: He was such a sweet guy, too. He was just the neatest, sweetest guy, I can't tell you.
0: And so talented in different ways.
1: All different ways. As an artist,
0: yeah.
1: He was just, he did things that no one else was doing. Wood carvings, I think they call them, or something.
0: Uh-huh, uh-huh.
1: We had one cover that was all done where he carved it in wood, and then they took a picture of it. And he did all sorts of really brilliant things.
0: A lot of album covers for America,
1: yeah,
0: and
1: CSN,
0: that interlocking CSN logo was one of his pieces as well.
1: He was he was in the Groundlings, which was the beginning of a lot of different, like Pee Wee Herman, and a lot of people were in the Groundlings with
0: right.
1: Phil. And the funny thing, I mean, it's hard to remember this, but back in the early 70s, there weren't answering machines. You actually hired a service, and there was like a human person who would answer the phone for you.
0: Right.
1: And then you'd call them and say, "What are my messages?" So when answering machines first came out in like 72 or 3, whatever it was, Phil was one of the first guys to get one, and he would do different voices. So you'd call him up, and it'd be Jacques Cousteau answering the phone, or, you know, or Sinatra. It was just, and so what happened was his phone machine would fill up because, you know, I'd call and get that, and so I'd call five or six friends and say, "You got to call Phil and check out the new message." And so, you know, he'd never get any messages because everyone would call and then hang up after they had heard the
0: little
1: bit that he would do.
0: That's funny. Well, his legacy is certainly alive on those Saturday Night Live reruns and the movies, but also on the terrific artwork that he did for Poco, which I was delighted to see must have been an inspiration for you, Paul, for the Running Horse record. How did that all happen?
2: I just turned around and saw the painting over my mantle at home, you know, and kind of started right there with it, with the song. Kind of wrote itself.
0: I think Poco has more autobiographical songs than just about any other group, if you include your earlier one, Living in the Band. And then there was the one When It All Began. But this is the latest, and it's the title track of the recent Poco album. I'd like to play it for you right now on Mixed Bag Radio. This is Running Horse.

0: The title track from the latest album by Poco, it's called Running Horse, a Paul Cotton composition. You can find out more about it by going to their website, which is poconut.com. Paul, I have not had the chance to ask you this before, and I don't want to put you on the spot about it, but I would like to get your impressions. When the original members of Poco got back together again in 89, and you were not involved in that reunion, did that ruffle any feathers? How did it sit with you?
1: I was working on my first solo album at the same time, Changing Horses.
0: So
1: no feathers ruffle, no. I had a chance to do that, and here we are.
0: Right. Obviously, things worked
1: out. It's always a circle.
0: The way they were supposed to be. Rusty,
2: the concept, too, on that was that it was going to be the original five guys that never made a record, and that's really why Paul wasn't on that. And it was meant to be a one-time deal to close the circle because, you know, Randy Meisner left the band in the middle of recording our first album, Picking Up the Pieces.
0: Right.
2: And then Paul replaced Jimmy shortly thereafter. So we really never made a record, the five of us. And it was just kind of a shame that we had never done that. So we wanted to make a record. And I thought it was a great record because it showed where country music came from. It had the Buffaloes on one album or one CD. You'd hear Buffalo Springfield. You'd hear Loggins and Messina. You'd hear Poco. And you'd hear the Eagles.
0: Yep.
2: Four of the biggest bands in country rock music, all came from one band and are on one record there. And, you know, that's why we did it and why it was just those five guys and not Tim Schmidt and not Paul. And is because that was the concept we wanted to go. And, you know, later on we're going to do the Tim Schmidt and Paul record.
0: That album gave you one of your biggest hits in a while, and it was one of your songs. Would you do it?
2: Sure.

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0: Pete Fornital back with you on Mixed Bag Radio with my special guests today, Poco. Guys, we, as a regular feature on this show, ask our guests if they would do a favorite cover for us or an unusual, unexpected cover for us. And I had no idea what I was going to ask you to do until I walked in on the sound check. Can I assume that we are all Beatle babies in this?
4: You sure can.
0: Is it strictly a sound check number, or do you do it in the show?
4: We never really do it. We just use it for sound checks. It's all three of us get to sing, and it's a good song for the sound guy to kind of make sure that everything's working. So. We did it once. We've done it once.
0: Yeah, well, after this show airs, I think you're going to be asked to be doing it a little bit more often. It's a great song from Rubber Soul called If I Needed.

0: What a treat. Poco and a live version of the late George Harrison's If I Needed Someone. Pete Fornital on Mixed Bag Radio. Paul and Rusty, with your permission, I'd like to spend some time with the new kid on the block. That would be Jack Sundrud on bass and vocals and songwriter as well, certainly on the latest project, Running Horse. Jack, how did you gravitate towards in a musical direction?
1: Well, I just was stricken by the Beatles. First time I heard I Want to Hold Your Hand, it's like my life just changed completely. And all I could think about was music from that point on. And never stopped.
0: What steps did you take to establish yourself?
1: Well, I bought a guitar for $15 from my history teacher. He wasn't playing it. And just played till my fingers got bloody and... sought out some other folks that played music and started a band. And in 1970, I was with a band called Podipto, and we had we were a country rock original music band, and we opened for Poco in 1971 in St. Louis.
0: And how did you suddenly find yourself in the midst of this group that you had opened for 30 years before?
1: Well, Poco moved to Nashville in 1985. When they came there, they held auditions, and I jumped at the chance to audition and was thrilled when they called me. So,
0: you know, I've been described as something of a historian of the band, and I have to tell you that when I first saw you live, I guess it was Westbury Music Fair a couple of years ago, it just struck me immediately how you fit this group like a glove.
1: Well, thank you. And it makes sense to me that I would, because I've been a fan for so long.
0: I'm just going to throw these last couple out there, guys. Whoever wants to step up, step up. What has been the biggest impact of the changes in the music business and the radio business on a group like Poco?
2: There's a lot of things that are sad about the music, you know, that I hear today. And I'm just really glad, and I know the guys are too, that we're so fortunate that we got to live through the period where there was Led Zeppelin and The Who and The Beatles and Buffalo Springfield and The Byrds. I mean, that kind of music was just so awesome. And we got to be a part of it as fans. And there's nothing like that now. There's a few imitators, but they're just imitators, you know. So I think we're really lucky that we got to be around for that.
0: Do you feel that Poco gets the respect that they deserve for their contribution to that merging of country and rock and roll?
3: We don't get no respect.
2: Well, we do. I mean, you know, all the right people know. And it's, you know, every night, like last night that we played a show in New Jersey, and it was completely sold out, and the tickets were way too expensive. And it was really cool because there were all these people who came who are loyal fans. They come to the same place every year to see us. There's a number of places we play every year, and, this, you know, they're sold out every year, and everyone comes to see how you're doing. And it's a big, everyone's friends. The fans are friends with each other, and we're friends with them, and we talk, and we communicate through email. And, you know, it's a really giant family.
0: Well, I know that your fans are womb to tomb, because I'm one of them. That's how I know that. What songs in the live show consistently get the biggest reactions?
2: Well, probably the classics like Bad Weather. Paul's song Bad Weather always does. You know, the hits, and Rose of Cimarron, which was a Poco classic. And then, of course, Crazy Love gets a big response.
0: That would be a perfect one to close out this visit with.
2: Okay.

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My thanks to Poco for being our guests. Thanks also to Linda Fetter, Chris Hall, Bill Kolar, and Mike Marone. Special thanks this week to Dave Glicker and especially George Marshall at the Downtown in Farmingdale, New York. 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
4: 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Ranging from the 50s to today, we play many songs you've probably never heard before. 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

Thank you very much. Set a hand to Jack Newhouse on the bass. Chris Layden on the drum. My name's Stevie Vaughn, we're known as Double Trouble. Hope you're enjoying yourself tonight.

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2: Okay. Introduction to harmonica. One, two, three, go. One more. One, two, three, go. Huh? Are you playing car?
0: Of course, Brent. I just thought playing soft.
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2: quarter note sticks if we can from the very top. And help it out.
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0: This is a special update from your friends at WCWP. It appears that we've somehow run out of music. 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More on this after the break. Stay with us.
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0: Thank you.
1: Oh, Montana's the moose over there. Montana, thank you.
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0: I just got off the piano with that.
3: Here we are, ladies and gentlemen, at St. Edward's University. Yes, here we are, folks, and the population of the St. Edward's University is a population unknown.
0: All right.
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3: 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Here we are at 9th Street Band. Oh, you're kidding. They've been long.

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1: 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From the 60s to today. Public radio that rocks. Baby.

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I dreamt I was walking World War III. 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

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It was all over by 4:15. I was down in the sewer with some little lover when I peeked out from a manhole cover, wondering who turned the lights on us. 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

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You seen what happened last time they started? Well, I remember seeing some newspaper ads, so I turned on McConnell Red, but it didn't pay the Con Ed bill, so the radio didn't work so well. I turned on my record player. It was Fabian. Singing, ah, you love me and I love you. Our love's gonna grow, shooby-doo, shooby-doo.

operator a time just to hear a voice of some kind. 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She said that for over an hour and hung up.

0: walking around with nobody else. All the people can be half right some of the time, and some of the people can be all right part of the time, and part of the people can be some right all of the time. But all the people can't be all right all of the time. Abraham Lincoln said that. I'll let you be in my dream if I can be in yours. I said that.
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0: This is a special update from your friends at WCWP. It appears that we've somehow run out of music. Efforts to find more music are currently underway, but rest assured, there will be no repeats. More on this after the break. Stay with us.
1: I'm having so much fun doing this. We're gonna do some more. Hi there. It's Bruce Leonard from The Rock Show. And I'm on this Friday night, 7 p.m. until 9,

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The wind blows the snow around. You can walk around, there's nowhere to go. Fella could freeze right to the bone, froze right to the bone. New York Times said it was the coldest winter in 17 years. I don't feel so cold then. Well, I swung on to my old guitar and I grabbed hold of a subway car from a rockin', reelin', rollin' ride. I landed up on the downtown side. Greenwich Village, Folklore Center, Izzy Young. Well, I walked down there and I ended up in one of them coffee houses on the block, but I'd get on the stage, sing and play, mind there, shaking back some other day, sound like a hillbilly. We're looking for folk singers around here. Got a harmonica job, begun to play, blowing my brains out for $1 a day. I played inside out and upside down. Man there said he's crazy about my sound. He loved it. He's raving about it. Dollar a day's worth. Well, after weeks and weeks of hanging around, I finally got a job in New York town, in a bigger place, bigger money too. I even joined the union and paid my dues 6 months in advance. Now, a very great man, he once said that some people rob you with a fountain pen. In New York, don't take too long to find out just what he was talking about. Lots of people don't have too much food on their tables. Well, they got a lot of forks.

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0: This is a special update from your friends at WCWP. It appears that we've somehow run out of music. 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
1: 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Ranging from the 50s to today, we play many songs you've probably never heard before. 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
3: I'm having so much fun doing this. 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Hi there. It's Bruce Leonard from The Rock Show. 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

0: DWP. 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

0: 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I'm Jeff Kroll.
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3: 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Coming up, the Black Keys, Royal Blood, and new music from All American Rejects. This is Mount Joy with Lemon Tree.

The Mysterines with Life's a Fix and Joan Jett and the Blackhearts with I'm Gonna Run Away. Do you ever have one of those days where even thinking about exercise feels exhausting? Yeah, I've been there plenty of times. But apparently all you need to do is make a few small tweaks to your daily routine. Here are a couple of tricks you can do to boost your energy. 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This is Names Without Numbers with You Do the Talking on Rock Elixir.

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The Clockworks with Endgame, Falling Stars with We Are the Future, and Band of Horses with Warning Signs. Gatorade is credited with inventing the sports drink back in 1965 to help athletes at the University of Florida stay hydrated. But now it's expanding to people who just need energy to walk the dog. Gatorade announced a plan to broaden its reach for non-athletes who are looking for hydration, whether they're on a long flight, going for a walk, or even nursing a hangover. They're creating new packaging to highlight the specific ways Gatorade's various strengths can benefit anybody. 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

Chris Steele with Good Grief, Maggie Lindemann with Crash and Burn, Hot Water Music with Turn the Dial, and the Dream Syndicate with Where I'll Stand. Italy just made history becoming the first country to offer paid leave for workers caring for their sick pets. Employees can now take up to 3 paid days off to take care of their pet, even if it's urgent. Meanwhile, here in the United States, we can't even get sick days for ourselves. This is The Black Keys with Wild Child on Rock Elixir.

Are We Static with Balearic, Pavement with Be The Hook, and Albert Hammond Jr. with Faraway Truths. They're going to be playing the Mercury Lounge in the city on the 28th of this month. This is the Unlikely Candidates with Sunshine on Rock Elixir.

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Franz Ferdinand with Curious on Rock Elixir with Jamie. 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Forgive the way I sound. I must be getting over a cold or allergies or whatever it is, so bear with me. This is The Sounds with Young and Wild on Rock Elixir.

No Win with Spent Outside, Tegan and Sarah with Speak Slow, and Bell and Sebastian with If They're Shooting at You. A new survey found that 69% of Americans got a tax refund this year. And a new poll found that most people are using their tax refunds responsibly. 33% are putting it in their savings account, 20% are paying down debt, and only 6% are blowing it on splurges like new headphones or new TVs. This is Jukebox the Ghost featuring Andrew McMahon with Wasted on Rock Elixir.

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1: I'm having so much fun doing this. We're gonna do some more. 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

0: 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Tom here, host of the Dad Rock Show, right here on 88.1 FM. Ranging from the 50s to today, we play many songs you've probably never heard before. 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

Chris Merton with Same Team and Tears for Fears with Break the Man. My name is Jamie. This has been Rock Elixir. Take care, be safe, stay golden, and I'll be chatting with you soon. This is Toon Yards with Water Fountain on Rock Elixir.

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0: in game one of the second round. The New York Knicks take a 1-0 lead, 137-98. 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
2: Welcome back to the Sports Shark Tank. On this Wednesday evening, I'm your host, Anthony Rowe, and I'm joined by Josh Grenning and Haley Holby. How are you guys doing today?
3: Good.
4: It's
3: been a long day. Just had a final at 10:45 this morning, and doesn't get better tomorrow. I got a biology final tomorrow at 8 a.m., so that's fun. I've come right back here.
5: Yes, it is certainly that time of year, but I can't relate to you at all. I'm done. So
3: lucky so, you.
5: Yes,
3: lucky
5: I'm excited, and you know what? Since I'm on the boards today, we have a Michael Jackson-themed show, so I'm in a great mood.
2: Oh, yeah, and... For me, it's more just projects, being a communications major, not really the finals. Have to study for, I don't know how many hours you're studying for a biology final, but I know people that take similar exams 10 hours a day, I've heard. I don't know.
5: Yeah.
2: It gets crazy. But going on to the sports world, of course, one of the most busiest times of the year, playoff basketball, playoff hockey, Yankees, Mets in full swing. Of course, going to go talk about all that today. And first, I want to talk about the Knicks and the Sixers in their round two series, and the Knicks looked dominant in game one 2 nights ago on Monday with a 137-98 victory. And Jalen Brunson just continues his onslaught against the Sixers. 2 years ago when they played in the first round, Brunson was able to drop over 35 points a game against them, and he's going to continue that here, 35 points. And if you're going to look at the last game of that Hawks series being a 140-89 victory, now a 137-98 victory in game one against the Sixers, there's been a lot that has led to these two straight just absolute destroyments of the other team.
3: Destroyment. That's a new word.
2: I didn't want to say onslaughts again, so I just thought of something.
5: I like that.
3: I wouldn't say massacre, but I mean it was pretty bad. The last game of the Hawks series. This one, I think it was just you feed off the emotions of the home crowd, and I think the Knicks did a good job of that. And they showed on the court, I mean, why they're, you know, the three seed, and you know the Sixers, even with Embiid for the game one, of course we're going to touch on that a little bit later in the segment, even with Embiid, doesn't really matter what you throw out the Knicks, as long as Brunson is just facilitating everything on the floor and making the impossible seem possible. I mean, this team goes as far as he goes, I think. And if you have performances like he did, 35 points, only 3 assists and 1 rebound, so you kind of think maybe he's a little of a ball hog in that game.
2: But he wasn't.
3: But to be fair, I mean, they were spreading the wealth. Bridges and Towns with 17 points. Anunoby, I thought, had a great game, 18 points, 3 rebounds, a block, a plus 22. It's just a lot of good overall offense, and just the defense from the Knicks holding the Sixers to under 100 points and pretty much just dominating from tip-off to the final buzzer, I think. That is pretty much the story of Game 1, and I mean, with the way that things are turning out for Game 2, I think you expect more of the same here.
5: Yeah, I don't think the Sixers necessarily have an answer to not only Jalen Brunson playing well, but he's kind of been dictating the entire series at this tempo. And this is a team that's kind of built to go on runs. They're a very momentum-heavy team. So finishing that Hawks series in Game 6, now rocking right in here with Philly, it's easy. And I think part of their great connection that we're seeing with them right now, and that maybe we didn't see throughout the entire regular play season, is that they're playing a lot, I don't know, I guess just confidence. That seems to snowball into their defense being more physical, their ball movement, their shot quality's good. They look like the Pistons out there.
2: Oh, yeah. Well, the Pistons had their success yesterday as well. But going back to what Josh was saying about them feeding off the crowd, I had the privilege to be in that Madison Square Garden crowd Monday night. And, yeah, when you talk about a team that has a great fan base, every seat's filled, everyone's on their toes when they need to be on their toes, and just everyone's behind the Knicks. You don't see 76ers fans. There was maybe 10 76ers fans in the whole arena. And it gets loud every single time they get a bucket or anything. But going back to the game itself, why they've been playing so well, in my opinion, is because the offense and defense are finally in sync. Throughout the season, I always felt, oh, Jalen Brunson, yes, he's playing well on offense, but then OG Anunoby will take a step back on defense. Mikal Bridges will take a step back. Just everything wasn't in sync. There was something that was always off, and this is the time of year you always want to be in that mode, that everything's going well, right. Everything's moving well, and that's what's happening. And they have all the momentum in the world right now being the Knicks, especially with Joel Embiid out tonight.
3: Oh, yeah. So, I mean, if you didn't hear the news, I mean, you're certainly going to hear it now until whenever the game starts. But he's going to miss game two against the Knicks due to multiple injuries. Yeah. right hip soreness and a right ankle sprain. You kind of saw, I don't know who it was on the Knicks, but I don't know if it was like Towns or Bridges. But one of them had a, took a shot at Embiid's stomach, because he had an appendectomy, during the season. So it's hard. It's always hard to come back from that. And then just to have that sort of come up again, he gets smacked in the stomach. It's not a good look on the Knicks. And you mentioned the great fans of the Knicks. I'm going to play a little bit of devil's advocate here. I've seen some stuff online and where, the Knicks, I'd say fans in air quotes, because they're not really fans, they're just clout chasers. They're just going out there jumping around and just screaming into a camera for
2: publicity. I see what you're saying, but those people aren't guaranteed to be in the arena though.
3: And then there was the Sixers fan who was getting harassed, his jersey being pulled by Knicks fans outside the Garden. I just don't think that's a good look at all. Mm-hmm. I think it makes a lot of Knicks fans look bad, even though it's a very small minority. One bad apple always spoils the bunch. So, I mean, it is what it is. I don't think one or two incidents should define an entire fan base, because there's great fans in every fan base, including the Knicks. But I don't know. It just wasn't a good scene, I think. And I hope they do better for game two.
5: Yeah, absolutely. And I think thinking about what it's going to take as far as heading into the rest of this series and hopefully maybe shut it down a little bit sooner than game six would be, like you said, tonight Joel Embiid not playing, that is huge for them, and who knows how long he won't be playing. So you kind of just have to think about, from the 76ers' perspective, who's got to step up and what's it going to take for them to hold on. I would say Tyler Maxey's got to go at least for 30. And honestly, it's not like they have a terrible lineup. I mean, Paul George, a little seasoned, but you know, could
2: he
5: always...
2: He looked good in person.
5: Yeah,
2: he was good in
5: person. Yeah? Okay.
2: He's a smooth player.
5: Okay, so there you go, yeah.
2: I'll give him it.
5: Exactly. And maybe, I think sometimes it takes just having the challenge in front of you to rise to the occasion, right? Obviously, Embiid's not out there. They're going to have to make it happen. I think DJ Edgecombs looked fabulous recently. I mean, Kelly Oubre, get a few more buckets out of him, and I think them having to fill that gap might force them to play their best basketball.
2: The thing about the 76ers and why replacing Embiid might be harder than if most teams lose one of their star players is their bench is very thin.
5: Yeah.
2: The first guy off the bench was Justin Edwards, and he only was in the game because he was fouling Mitchell Robinson.
3: Yeah,
2: Jonah Hackenmich. 0-for-4, the fans were not happy in my section. Let's just say it like that.
3: And they were happy that Robinson was missing free throws or about the whole Hackenmich?
2: They were just not happy he was missing at all.
3: What did you expect? Well, what would you expect?
2: Because they're NBA players and they should be making their free throws. But
3: that's what my dad says. So, I mean, more power.
2: I'm going 1-for-4 at least when I was on the line when I was playing. But, hey, it's a lot different on NBA court. Get away from that. But for the 76ers in the front court without Embiid, and what does Embiid do well? He knows how to draw fouls. And Karl-Anthony Towns and Mitchell Robinson, more Karl-Anthony Towns, were in foul trouble in that first half on Monday. Without Embiid, Andre Drummond's going to have to start. And not a guy that's going to be drawing fouls, not going to get Karl-Anthony Towns in foul trouble. But yeah, that's the guy that's going to have to step up. And Andre Drummond, out of his prime, known for a rebounder his whole career, but now he's added that three-point shot, so he's going to have to go for at least 12 to 15 tonight, because Embiid, even though he was hobbled, was able to drop 20-plus on Monday.
5: Absolutely. I think that like you said, it's definitely going to be a... I think that the Knicks face the same problem, too. Let's say, God forbid, that Jalen Brunson were to get hurt tonight and not be able to play the rest of the series. They face a very similar issue. So I think that's something that in this playoff series particularly I've noticed the most, or sorry, not playoff series, I mean the entire playoffs. I got to watch the Orlando Magic versus the Detroit Pistons game. That was game six. And that's what it feels like. Benches are very thin across the league right now. So I think that it definitely poses a threat to any team, to where any series can be flipped at any moment because you lose a player, well, crap. Just out of luck, yeah. I guess. So.
3: All right. You want to talk about the Thunder and Lakers?
2: Definitely. And this is another series that gets the headlines. Of course, defending champion Shai Gilgeous-Alexander, front-runner for MVP against LeBron James. Any series with LeBron James is going to get a lot of attention just because...
5: Holy LeBron, yeah, wow.
2: The GOAT debate and everything, big headlines. Fans were afraid that he was going to blow a 3-0 lead in a series against the Rockets, but that didn't happen, thank God, because some that would have tarnished the GOAT debate, and yeah. I don't really see a case in that because he's 41. Jordan wasn't playing at 41, but that's just how fans are, but... Here's the thing, and the Lakers losing this game 108-90. Austin Reeves can't shoot 3-for-16, especially with Luka Doncic being out. I know he's probably hobbled, but when you have LeBron James at 41 as your leading scorer, you know there's something off, especially with a team that's in Los Angeles, a big market team. It just can't happen.
3: I mean, they're going to need Luka, but I think, let's be honest here, I mean, 3-for-16... It's just one of those bad games for Reeves, if we're being honest. It's just,
2: no, you're right.
3: So, I mean, I think this is more of an outlier game for Reeves. But I think a lot of the offense runs through LeBron James with Luka out.
2: Yes,
3: so
2: totally right.
3: I think if James isn't putting up like at least like 35 or just 30 to 35 points per game, I mean, the team around him can't really get some good looks. And, you know, that's what happened here. I mean, when you're Marcus Smart, 2-for-8 from three, not to mention 4-for-15 overall on field goals. So, I mean, you just can't have a performance like that when you're down one of your best players. Rui Hachimura, I thought he looked all right. DeAndre Ayton, he had a double-double with 10 points, 11 rebounds, but I think you need to see him step up a little bit more. But if we're being honest, like, OKC is just too good, I think. And even with off games from SGA, only 18 points, Hartenstein, 8 points, 9 rebounds. I think when you have those types of players having those games and still coming out on top with a double-digit victory like they did, I think it speaks volumes to how well coached this team is. And I generally think that they're destined for a repeat.
2: OKC's depth is just unmatched, especially when you have a guy like Jared McCain. And I don't know why Philadelphia traded him to the Thunder for a literal bag of chips, even though it was a first-round pick. It's a low one. Because a guy that can come off the bench and have 20 every night is a very valuable piece to have. And you just look up and down this lineup, and you would think, oh, this team has star power. They've been dominating the playoffs. Jalen Williams, their probably second-best player, if you're not going to say Chet Holmgren, has been out. So this team easily should be able to win this series, in my opinion. I don't really see a way, if Luka doesn't come back, that the Thunder are going to lose this series. But that's going to be all for this segment. In the next segment, we're going to be going to playoff hockey, the other playoffs that are going on in the sports world these days. 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

0: masterclass performance tonight. And Nichushkin puts the dagger in the coffin. And they might have reinforcements. Joel Eriksson Ek may be back. Rodin may be back. But it's a huge win by Colorado to take a 2-0 series lead.
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2: Welcome back to the Sports Shark Tank. I'm your host, Anthony Moreau, and I am joined by Josh Groening and Haley Holby. Going over to the hockey playoffs, in the first series I wanted to talk about, the second round, Avalanche against the Wild. And the Colorado Avalanche absolutely dominated hockey this year, the first seed in their conference, and their best player, Nathan MacKinnon, just absolutely tormenting teams, of course. What's new? And game one, 9-6. And Josh, I think you as a hockey fan would agree that's a ridiculous score for hockey. And
3: yeah,
2: it's,
3: I mean, it's wild. I mean, it, not for not to be a pun machine here, but it's wild. 9-6, definitely. It's kind of what you would expect from these two teams, but not really. So yeah. Here's what I mean by that. These two teams have some of the best offenses in the NHL. On one hand, you have Colorado with Nathan MacKinnon, Cale Makar, Gabe Landeskog. I mean, just so many great players. But their goaltending can be a little bit suspect at time, and in that game it was. But for the Wild, you know, when you have players such as, you know, Kirill Kaprizov, Matt Boldy, Brock Fabry's got 6 points in the playoffs. Quinn Hughes, 11 points, 3 goals, 8 assists. They acquired him from Vancouver, you know, to bolster that blue line. You know, I think you were kind of expecting a high-scoring series, you know, despite the nature of the beast of the playoffs where defense usually comes first. So that was pretty interesting. 5-2, though, in game two, I just thought the Colorado kind of controlled play. Yes, the Wild had more shots on goal with 31. Colorado only had 23. But I think the quality of chances definitely favored Colorado here. Again, another great performance by Nathan MacKinnon, a goal and 2 assists. Landeskog and Martin Natchez, both with a goal and assist. You mentioned Nichushkin with the empty netter. Brett Kulak on defense, 2 assists, also providing some key blocks and 21 minutes of ice time. So it's good to have that veteran leadership there as well for Colorado. I just think they're just the most complete team, like the OKC Thunder in the NBA. You know, I think Colorado is kind of destined to come out of the West and has a great chance of winning the Stanley Cup, because if we're being honest, you know, Dallas, I thought Dallas had a good shot, but they're gone. I think Edmonton had a good chance of going back to the finals for the third straight year in a row, for the third straight year, but they got eliminated by Anaheim, and Anaheim's a very inexperienced team. Vegas, for all the experience they have, despite being an expansion franchise, I just don't think their star power matches up to Colorado's, and I think Colorado, you know, with performances like this, they sweep L.A., and then they are up 2-0 against one of the best teams, one of the teams that they competed for in the Central Division. I think Colorado has this one in the bag.
4: No, definitely. And I think what you just said about Nathan MacKinnon, he's absolutely taking over. He's one of the fastest, most explosive players, I think, in hockey right now. Yeah. And I think part of the reason that, like you said, Avalanche not only being complete, but especially in this series against the Wild, I think there's just a bit of a skill gap. They can't match their tempo. They can't the physicality on Matt Boldy, it's just, it's insane. So I think that overall, the Avalanche are not just out-skilling the Wild, but they're just outworking them. So I think that's ultimately what wins you a series, because obviously everyone's good professional hockey players, but they've got the superstars, they've got the depth, they've got the championship experience, and I think now this team's just on such a momentum kick that I don't know what could stop them.
2: 14 goals in the first two games of the series. That's just unheard of. Even when the Wild were trying to stop this Avalanche team, and it's very hard to stop as good of a team as them, the penalties killed them, and that's going to be a reason why you lose a game, allow goals, because the power play, then you're down a man and everything. But the Wild are now in must-win territory, and they're going to just have to stop the transition game and Nathan MacKinnon. And that's a lot easier said than done, but one more win, it might be already over, but a 3-0 series deficit, there's absolutely no way the Wild can gain ground in this series.
3: It is going back to Minnesota, though. I mean, they got a good home ice advantage, but it all depends on who they start in goal, because, you know, for a while it was Jesper Wallstedt, but then they switched over to Filip Gustavsson, and he lets in 4 goals, only accounting 18 saves on 22 shots. So
4: then what do you think Minnesota could possibly do to slow this down?
3: I mean, you have to be physical. You have to limit the chances. You have to limit the rushes from their most explosive players, you know, MacKinnon and Natchez. But this Colorado team, they roll 4 lines, and like 4 lines that know their role. You have Nazem Kadri, a veteran who's very playoff built. You have Brock Nelson as well, a very key center down the middle. And you have guys like Arturi Lehkonen, Devon Toews. These players are very experienced in the playoffs. They know how hard, they know what style of play they need to implement so they can win their hockey games. And I think they just have the complete roster that Minnesota just has to do pretty much everything they can just to limit and just stop the chances. I don't think it's going to happen, though.
2: Yeah, I wouldn't think so either, but I'm going to move on to the next series here, and it being the Carolina Hurricanes and the Philadelphia Flyers. Hurricanes being heavy favorites in this series, the easiest series on paper that Carolina's had in years in the second round, as they've been a consistent playoff team, and overtime game in game 2, and they were able to beat them 3-2. Very good job just to keep the transition going, but I think it was also considered a scare to an extent because, yeah, they're just such heavy favorites against this Flyers team, and it just, even though they're up 2-0, there's a little bit of concern going into the rest of the series, I feel.
3: There was a lot of penalties in this game. I mean, 14 penalty minutes for the Flyers, 16 penalty minutes for the Carolina Hurricanes. So 7 opportunities on the man advantage,

0: Philly, 6 for Carolina. But I think that takes away from the fact that, you know, Philadelphia, surprisingly, like, they were the much better team through the first 10 minutes of this game. They definitely made it a challenge for Carolina, especially in Carolina, one of the loudest barns in the NHL. And I thought they did very well. You started off with Jamie Drysdale with a goal, and then Sean Couturier not too long after. All of a sudden, it's 2-0 Philadelphia, and you're thinking, maybe Philadelphia has a shot here. But I think they just kind of let their foot off the gas after that. You know, they were just kind of in park the bus mode and just trying to stop all the chances that Carolina was throwing at Dan Vladar. And credit to Vladar, 40 saves on 43 shots. I thought he looked terrific. But Freddie Anderson, immediately after giving up those two goals, I thought he was locked in for the rest of the game. He definitely took away some great chances. And then in overtime, where it seemed like it was back and forth, back and forth, back and forth, I was thinking, you know, this could go to the second overtime, and all of a sudden there's a chance now for Taylor Hall crashing the net, and little does he know, lo and behold, he has the puck right in front of the crease, and he just slots it in on a wide-open cage while Vladar was trying to locate the puck. So, I mean, in those types of games where, you know, a lot of good shots are being saved, you need those types of bounces, those fluky bounces, to propel you, and I think that's what Carolina got here. But, I mean, credit to Philly. They held their own there, but they're going to be without Owen Tippett and Noah Cates, it seems like, for Game 3 when they come back to Philly. But I still think Carolina is going to come away with this. And I think whoever plays Carolina out of Buffalo and Montreal, they start their series tonight. I think this is going to be one heck of an entertaining series. I think you're going to see lots of offense, lots of back north-south hockey, east-west hockey, whoever Carolina plays. Because Buffalo and Montreal, that's the series that I'm looking forward to. Two of the youngest teams in the NHL, Buffalo, we know their story. Haven't been to the playoffs since 2011. They finally make the playoffs. They beat Boston in the first round with some youth and some skill. And now they play Montreal, a team that played a very tight series against Tampa Bay. It was back and forth, one-goal game after one-goal game. And it went Montreal's way with an Alex Newhook goal late in Game 7 against Tampa. So, I mean, again, playoffs, you're going to get those bounces. You need to take advantage of them, and those two teams have. And I think this is going to be very interesting. I think Carolina's got it, though.
1: It's a lot about momentum in hockey.
0: Yes, very much.
1: With this series, of course, like I was saying before, the Hurricanes being the heavy favorite in this series. The Flyers did play great, as you said, to start the game, but being down 2-0 at the Hurricanes, once they were able to settle in, they really were able to settle in. I mean that, and that's what enabled them to victory. Even though this series is going back to Philly, there's just not much hope, especially when you're talking about Tippett and Cates being out for potentially the rest of the series. Being down a few guys after a loss like that, it's always going to be hard to get back in the series in that way.
2: No, definitely. I'm not the most, well-versed hockey fan in the world, but I absolutely agree. I think that, if Carolina doesn't panic, then that's why they win overtime games. And I think the Flyers, they feel like a great story, but Carolina feels like a real team. And so I think it all just comes down to who's really willing to step up in the big moments. Because hockey's such a fast-paced game. Any sign of hesitation or nerves or uncertainty, that's what loses you games.
1: Yeah, and the Hurricanes are just looking to keep the momentum going as they are now 6-0 in the playoffs. And as I was saying in the start of the segment, this is the easiest the Hurricanes have had it in the conference, and they've been consistently there. And if they're able to come out with this series, like Josh was saying, Buffalo and Montreal going to be one heck of the championship series for the conference in hockey.
0: It's a conference final.
1: The conference final, okay. the conference final in the NHL.
0: You really need to update your education on hockey. I mean, it's the best sport in the world.
2: We'll take a course.
0: I hope there's a course.
1: Well, in the next segment, we're moving on to something I don't think I need to take a course on in baseball. As the last few seconds, we're going to be going over the Yankees and the Mets. I've not been able to do that on the show in around 2 weeks. So you were listening to the Sports Show. 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I've got swinging doors,
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0: pound it softly. McMahon over to first, the scoop, and the Yankees win by a score of 7-4 as they continue to vanquish opponents. Four in a row against the Orioles. Now the first game against the Rangers, and the Yankees pick up their 25th win against just 11 losses.
1: You're listening to the Sports Shark Tank on LIU Sports Radio. Welcome back to the Sports Shark Tank. I'm your host, Anthony Morello, and I am joined by Josh Groening and Haley Holby. Shifting over onto regular season, Major League Baseball, and first, the New York Yankees, who I'm shocked that they are 25-11 at this point of the year. At the start of the year, the criticisms were they're running back the same team, the pitching staff is not good enough, Cam Schlittler is not going to be what he was in the playoffs. Giancarlo Stanton is done. I know he's hurt. Ben Rice wouldn't be as good as he's been. But a lot has went right for the Yankees, I have to say. And over this past stretch, on a five-game winning streak right now, four-game sweep against the Orioles, which is the first four-game sweep they've had since opening weekend of 2024 against the Astros when they just got Juan Soto. So that's definitely good news for the Yankees. Four-game series are never easy to do. But what I saw in these past five games that they've won is everything's going right. The pitching is great. And when you look at that pitching staff, and Will Warren and has a sub-2.5 ERA and going deep into games, Ryan Weathers is getting through innings even though he's walking a few batters. That's going to be exactly what the Yankees need if they want to keep the success going to the summer. Also, when you have Rodon and Cole coming back. But going to the hitting side, Ryan McMahon's finally heating up. Jazz Chisholm's the long ball's somehow starting to peek through. So just a lot to be happy for the Yankees, finally.
2: No, absolutely. And I think something that is, I mean, it wasn't just three wins. I think it was a bit of a message series, too. Because, I mean, the Orioles are a legit AL contender. So I think being able to sort of control the series and you know, because beating one, oh my gosh, beating bad teams is one thing, but sweeping a contender tells you, you know, if you really have it for the season and to compete come when the lights are the brightest. So I definitely think the grit factor that they have, I mean, they were down 3-0 yesterday, came back and won. I just think that really shows the sort of depth that the Yankees have focused on building, their confidence, and that they're learning not to panic, and that's really new for them.
3: I'm not sure the Rangers are exactly a contender.
2: Well, what did I say?
1: Whole American League is pretty bad this year, I have
3: yeah,
1: to say.
3: I think everybody in MLB is bad except for, you know, the Braves. I mean, look at that.
2: Well, I was talking about the Orioles, but yes. No.
3: Oh,
2: yes.
3: Yeah. The Orioles kind of suck right now. I mean, look at the
2: records.
3: But
2: yes, the Rangers, you're right.
3: 16-20 for the Twins. Like, who's even good, aside from the Yankees, in the American League?
1: The

0: Probable pitcher will be Will Warren. I don't know how I feel about Grisham batting first when he's just hasn't been batting good. And especially against Nathan Eovaldi, he's 1-for-9 in his career with one strikeout and no homers. So that just doesn't make sense to me. A lot of these players, though, not very good against Eovaldi.
1: The Yankees never hit him. Let's just put it like that.
0: Aside from Aaron Judge, 12-for-40 with 12 strikeouts and two homers. But even then, that's kind of bad as well. So this will be an interesting matchup here. I think this is one of those trap games for the Yankees where you're facing off against a great pitcher who's had the Yankees number for quite a few years now. And I think this is just one of those. This is going to be one of those games where you're going to see very tight scoring. I think you're going to see like a 2-1 game here.
1: Yeah, I could definitely see that happening.
0: Especially because the Rangers' offense, they rank in the bottom half. They rank in the bottom half of the MLB.
1: Yeah, but for tonight, the Yankees just have to keep it going. And with Will Warren on the mound, he's 4-0 with a sub 2.5 ERA. And with this lineup hitting very well, it's going to be a good test because with the Yankees, there's always certain pitchers in the league that always have their number. And Nathan Eovaldi is one of them. Being on a 5-game win streak is not much stress that, oh, this is a must-win game or anything. If the Yankees lose tonight, fans aren't going to be too upset unless it's something really embarrassing. But I just want to go on to one point you said, Josh, with Trent Grisham being the Yankees' leadoff hitter. Yes, the batting average is dreadful. I will totally agree with you. It's probably 170 or something like that.
0: Yes.
1: The thing that Grisham does well is walk. And when you have Ben Rice, I know not tonight because he's hurt with a hand injury.
0: That could really doom them, by the way.
1: Yeah.
0: Losing Rice for any amount of time.
1: Yeah,
0: and then having him come back not at 100%, I think it won't do them in like right now, but when you get later into the season, when the grind really begins, I think that's going to hurt them in the end.
1: Oh, you're totally right about that, but with Rice and Judge behind Grisham, and if Grisham could keep that on-base percentage above maybe .340, it's probably around there right now, I don't see a problem, but you also have to look at it. Who else is going to be the leadoff hitter for the Yankees? There's not many options. Josh Chisholm's not hitting well at all. If you look at that bottom of the order, really the only player that would even make sense to the slightest there is Jose Caballero because he could steal bases well, and he's getting on base at a good clip, but even him, I like him at the bottom of the order. So I think Trent Grisham is the best option, unless you want to go Cody Bellinger there. But Cody Bellinger's heading for power finally, so you don't want to put him there either, I feel.
2: Yeah, no, I think, and sort of the biggest thing about the Yankees, and I know you guys are talking about this, but kind of being able to avoid the swoon, and that can come for them, as they've proven anywhere. It can come from the bullpen, it can come from offense, like, it doesn't really matter. They find a way to throw it in there no matter what. So, I think what you guys are saying is absolutely right.
1: 62-29, I think, and then making the playoffs, then losing to the, getting swept by the Astros in the ALCS. It just seems like every year there's a slump at some point. It's usually in June, July, and August. You never know when it's going to come, and usually that comes with Stanton getting hurt, Judge going into a big slump. The thing why I think this year it's a little different is because the Yankees have two, and you could even say three pitchers coming back. So even if one of them gets hurt, one of them falls off a cliff, one of them blows their arm out, Gerrit Cole, Carlos Rodon, who Carlos Rodon will be pitching next week, I've heard, as well as Clark Schmidt, if you can't forget about him, he might be coming back in August. I think the Yankees have a lot of options. And even if the bats really aren't going, or the bats aren't working too well, the pitching can definitely save them down the stretch, I feel, because there's so many good arms there. That's what you want, and there's even guys in AAA, and not going to look for a star at the deadline. The Yankees got to really focus on the bullpen at the deadline, but that's obviously for a different conversation.
0: Yeah, and they could get reinforcements, you know, with Gerrit Cole is continuing his rehab through the minor league. So, I mean, as long as they keep playing the way they are playing, I mean, when you get Cole back, when you get Heal back, this team, listen, we've, call me falling for it again, but I mean, when you have guys like Judge and Rice and your contributing players, you know, your role players having their role, I think that's definitely a good thing. And Man, I'm tired today.

0: But no, I think what you said is true. Yeah.
1: No.
0: Yeah. When they are, I mean, the Yankees are a team that's kind of built on power, right? So when they're scoring 5+ runs in a game, like, they're almost unbeatable. So that also relieves the pressure from, I think, every team, every position. So definitely the pitch is going to keep them stable. And I think, as you just said, like, when you have that many guys, you have your 8-9 in the lineup being getting dangerous out there, then it's easy.
2: Yeah. I mean, you have that full lineup. You have that with people contributing from 1 to 9, and then your pitching, your starting pitching being one of the best in the MLB. I mean, Cam Schiller's having one heck of a start to the season.
3: Cy Young favorite in the AL after Scoble's announced he's out for 2 months.
2: Yeah,
3: now.
2: That's really unfortunate. I know.
3: Oh, Bailey, yeah, for a baseball
2: fan, you're absolutely devastated about that.
0: Heartbroken. Oh, yeah.
3: It's not like Framber Valdez helped the case yesterday.
2: But still, when you have Schiller as like a good backup plan, yeah, you know that he did something right. You know the Yankees pitching development did something right with him.
3: I really don't know why a lot of fans say the Yankees don't have a good development system, because that's just totally false.
2: I think it really is. I think a lot of people point to Jason Dominguez and how he was handled on.
3: It's really the Clint Frazier's and Miguel Andujar.
2: Yeah.
3: You're right with that also.
2: Yeah, I think people like to point to those instances, and now you look at what's going on with Anthony Volpe. And
3: oh, good, he's in the minor leagues.
2: Yeah, so that could be fuel to those types of takes and those types of opinions. But listen, I think Dominguez, if he's developed properly, and it looks like he's a mainstay in the lineup for the time being, he can live up to his potential, maybe even half of his potential. You know. Because I think a lot of expectations are being put on him that I don't think are attainable for him.
3: Well, that's just the part of being a New York prospect. Mm-hmm. And what the Yankees do very well is market their prospects like they're the best player in the world. And Jason Dominguez being signed at 15 or 16, nicknamed the Martian at that young age, is out of this world talent. And I think another reason why it's just so bad with the fans, and that's the narrative that's placed, is when he came up in Houston, his first at bat, he hit a homer opposite field off Justin Verlander into the Crawford boxes. So even though he tore his UCL that year, that's just going to put heavy expectations, and he just never was able to live up to that last year and the time he played before that. And this year, now getting that opportunity with Stanton out, and with Stanton's contract being done after this year, there is definitely a possibility that he is the Stanton successor if he can hit well for this time being, and he's getting the run that he definitely deserves, because in the minor leagues, he was batting over 300 to start the year.
0: Yeah, and I think it just kind of makes me wonder, come October, I really do wonder what's going to be able to carry them through. We've talked a lot, kind of going back and forth, pitching, hitting, what's it going to take? And as you mentioned earlier, Josh, the AL is wide open, and the Yankees are kind of being able to sprint through it. So they just kind of feel a little bit different. I think you make a good point about the development of it from at least what? So I've been on this show for 3 years, and I feel like we clown the Yankees every other year. And this year,
3: I mean, I clown
0: like,
3: them as a fan,
0: yeah,
3: so I really can't today.
0: Exactly. And
3: it's hard
0: feels,
3: to.
0: Exactly. And I feel like today we stand here, all you got to say is good things. So you just hope that continues. And, you know, but at the same time, we've seen this movie before, and we're just hoping that this version has a little bit of a different ending. So, like I said, I don't really think they're winning. It feels like they're responding. And I think that new mentality that they seem to have might be what actually gets it done. Because they have the skill. We know that.
3: Yeah.
0: You know?
3: But remember, for the New York Yankees, October is all that matters. And if Aaron Judge bats 100 in the playoffs, no fan is going to care that they were able to win 100 games in the regular season. That's
0: true.
3: Just how it is here. And
0: yep.
3: The hitting is going to be so important in the playoffs, because last year, Aaron Judge hit 500 in the playoffs and everyone else was literally sleeping. But that will be it for this segment. The next segment, we're going to be going crosstown to talk about the Mets, who are on the other end of the standings in the National League East. 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

0: knock him out.
1: Nope.
0: He did, and the ball game is over. Torres put the tag on for the third out. Devin Williams requires just six pitches to work a 1-2-3 bottom of the ninth inning to get the save. Carson Bench homers. The Mets put together a 4-run sixth inning, and they take the opener of the series in Denver 4-2.
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3: Welcome back to the Sports Shark Tank. I'm your host, Anthony Morello, and I'm joined by Josh Grenning and Haley Holby. Going cross town now to talk about the New York Mets, who are 13-22 and last in the National League East. And when you have a team with that much expectation at the start of the year, as the Mets had after losing or not even making the playoffs last year, signing Juan Soto in the offseason a year ago, and now just rock bottom, and multitude of reasons. When you look at Luis Robert Jr., Francisco Lindor, Jorge Polanco, and you can even say Ronnie Mauricio hurt. Carlos Mendoza's just awful managing, bullpen decisions, lineup construction, as well as just David Stern's offseason moves proving that they're mistakes. If you look at Marcus Semien, hasn't been great. Devin Williams hasn't been great. Luke Weaver hasn't been great. Luis Robert Jr. peaked at the start of the year, and then he went on a big slump. So just nothing going right for the Mets. And there's a lot that has to be done. This is not just going to be an easy fix. I think just a lot has to go right. But it's going to start with getting Lindor back, and I think keeping Soto hot, as because he's really the only hitter that's been hitting well in the lineup lately.
4: Yeah, and Bench, yes. He's been playing very well as well. He's had some great defense. He also had a homer against the Rockies in their latest win. So I think if you get performances like that in a season where it seems like everything is going wrong, it's like a disaster. All your best players are either hurt or underperforming. And again, I'll still hold that this amount of change was unnecessary by the front office. Like, you look at the releases or like all the departures are doing with their new teams. I look at Brandon Nimmo, Pete Alonso with the Orioles, and then Jeff McNeil with the A's. I think that one's the most egregious for me, just because you're just losing a lot of what made those Mets teams so special. And like, those players are mainstays. They should have retired with the Mets. I'm going to be honest. I think they really should have retired with the Mets. And look, I get it. You can't pay everybody, but when you have a payroll as big as the Mets do, and you spend top dollar to get Juan Soto, who, you know, you're paying the big bucks so he can perform, like, so he can get 3-for-4 every single night. It kind of leaves a bad taste in the mouth with the fans, because you're pouring so much money into a team that kind of really didn't need a change. Yes, they missed the playoffs, but again, if you're going to make change, make the smart moves, and I don't think that's what they did. So it's no surprise to me that with the aging veterans that they got in Polanco and Robert Jr., who else am I forgetting? Devin Williams.
3: Luke Weaver, you could even say.
4: Yeah, Luke Weaver. It just doesn't sit right with me, but and that's why they are where they are in last place in the NL East, and they have a lot of ground to make up, especially if they want to compete, not only with the Braves, but with everybody else in the National League, because that seems to be the league of death.
5: Yeah, no, and I feel like, kind of on that same note, is that dealing with sort of all this injury disaster, it's a big deal, because that means no line of consistency, not a whole lot of star power on the field, and it forces sort of their weaker depth to step into really big roles. So, I mean, injuries aren't just like really an excuse anymore. They're sort of the identity of what the Mets got going on. So it makes it hard, because you definitely want to feel that sort of hope, and, you know, we still have all summer to play, and we'll see what happens. But this team is not trending in the right direction right now. Actually, that's not true. Two games in a row is exciting, but...
3: Yeah. Doesn't help their game. Their game snowed out yesterday, and I think they're playing today.
4: The fact that you have snow in the middle...
5: It's the longest winter
4: In the
5: ever.
4: Middle of May.
3: At least it's not in New York.
5: Josh and the weather. I love it.
4: Yeah. We're back to that. It's wild how there's... snow in the forecast in the month of May.
3: That is crazy.
4: It makes sense that it's in Colorado because that weather over there is just very, very inconsistent.
3: Oh, yeah.
4: And the fact that you have a ballpark where the baseballs just carry further, it kind of makes a little bit of a weird recipe for disaster. And that's why you get these low-scoring games in the cold games. In like cold weather, the balls don't travel very far, and you know the pitchers, for what it's worth, they might have trouble with command because they're not getting enough hydration. You know, the sweat that they have, that they get, they put it on the ball, and they help them grip the ball better, so they can get a better rotations and greater velocity. And they don't get that in that type of weather. So that's wild to me. I learned that from Trevor Bauer, by the way.
3: Yeah.
4: And he's doing pretty well with the Ducks, too. 10 strikeouts in his most recent performance. I was there to cover it. And, you know, he's a great interviewer. He's a great interviewee. Yeah. He's a great player to talk to. And I don't know. Do you think he deserves a shot back in the major leagues? Or do you think he's just not going to... not going to get back?
3: Well, obviously I'm not going to go into anything he did, but...
4: Yeah, don't.
3: With the case that he has and he was proven innocent, yeah, I absolutely think he should be back in the league. If you look at other sports leagues and players, I think there's guys that have done things and been proven guilty for the same actions, and they're still playing. So I don't see why not. I think Trevor Bauer really deserves a shot, especially pitching really well, and... I know one of their players, Henry Kuziak, got signed by the Twins, so it's definitely a possibility that always major league teams looking to sign guys from the Ducks purchase their contracts, and I can definitely see Trevor Bauer being in some major league uniform or even minor league, just in a major league organization later this year.
5: Yeah, and I think sticking with sort of if this is maybe a turnaround point of them winning two. Well, you said, and then the weather delay. But what would you guys say about the momentum of this game? Would you say, yes, momentum matters, it's giving them confidence, or no, it doesn't matter, it's two games and this team is still 9 games under .500?
4: I think it's more of the latter. And I'm not saying that as like a doom and gloom perspective.
5: D1 hater?
4: No, not like a D1 hater. But it's just things haven't gone right. You know, they haven't been getting the run support. The pitchers have been good. They haven't been great. They have been great. They've been serviceable. I look at Nolan McLean. He's got an ERA under 3, 51 strikeouts, but he's 1-2 because he's not getting enough run support.
3: That's always what the Mets how it is.
4: Yeah, it's kind of the same story of, you know, one Jacob DeGrom.
3: Yeah, that's what I'm thinking. Also.
4: When he was with the Mets. Clay Holmes, he's doing pretty well for himself. 4-2. Oh, yeah. 1.69 ERA, 31 strikeouts. I mean, you kind of just forget that he was a closer a few years ago.
3: Oh, yeah, I remember
4: And now he's a starting pitcher and one of the best pitchers on a Mets team that just can't figure out how to get runs on the board. They got good defense, but just the offense for how much they pay these guys, the Lindors, the Sotos, they go out and get the Bo Bichettes of the world. You expect at least 5 runs per game, and that's just not what's happening here. And even with the injuries, like, it's still next man up mentality. And clearly, just because you get all these veteran names doesn't mean anything if your depth players who are already there and have been part of the organization for years, if they underperform or don't perform at all, what's the point?
3: I think also with the Mets, when you talk about depth, a lot of it isn't even depth that they're putting in these major league lineups. I mean, Luis Robert gets hurt, they sign Austin Slater, and then a week later they're trading for Andy Ibañez, who barely is a major leaguer.
4: Legend.
3: I mean...
4: I think.
3: Is he? I actually don't know.
4: I know Raul Ibañez was a...
3: I don't remember. Maybe he was in the system, but I don't think he was in the major leagues, but... an outfield of Austin Slater, I was about to say Raul Ibanez, Andy Ibanez, and Tyrone Taylor is not going to cut it on May 6th. Especially when Juan Soto should be a part of that outfit. He was DHing that night. Luis Robert and Carson Bench. So the depth is not even coming from AAA, not even from the bench. It's just coming from, oh, we're going to sign a guy and just plug him in the lineup. And that rarely ever works unless you're 2022 Matt Carpenter for the Yankees.
4: Yeah, and by the way, Andy Ibanez, Texas Rangers, Detroit Tigers, shout out Haley.
5: Shout out.
4: Athletics and now the Mets. This is at 33. I mean,
3: he's 33?
4: Yeah, he's 33.
3: I did not know that.
4: His first season with Texas in 2021, he was 28.
3: So he's been in the minor leagues for a good amount of time.
4: Yeah.
3: wow.
4: Definitely.
3: Wowzers. But yeah, with the Mets. Two-game win streak, and
4: they do have momentum.
3: I think
4: they have momentum. Mm-hmm. I just don't trust them that they can sustain it.
5: Yeah, it's hard.
3: You're good. Against a team like Colorado, definitely a team that
4: it can get you some bonus points. Some
3: 100%.
4: Yeah, but I mean that's about it
5: in the eyes of the fans.
3: But I think for the Mets, any team getting wins when you're 13-22, it doesn't matter who you play. Just get wins on the board because the National League East was supposed to be very strong this year, but what have we seen there, of course, is the Phillies underperforming. The Braves are at the top of the standings. Really, I think that was almost supposed to be reversed. I think the Phillies were supposed to be at the top, then the Mets were around there, and then the Braves were kind of in that middle ground. I don't even want to talk about the Marlins and the Nationals because those teams, yeah, they're young ascending teams, but
4: yeah, all three of those teams are at 16-20. That's not a joke. All three of those teams are 16-20. Meanwhile, Atlanta with 26-11. And
5: dang.
4: Listen, these are the three best teams in the MLB right now. The Yankees, the Braves, and the Cubs. All of them have either 24 wins or more. And the rest, I mean, yeah, Tampa Bay as well. Give a credit to Tampa Bay for roaring back into the AL East race and get 1.5 games back of the Yankees. But other than that, I don't really see a lot of teams here. I mean, straying from the Mets a little bit. I know we got a little bit of time left. Man, this is a wide open MLB season so far. There's like no separation aside from the East. It's either 2.5 games, a game back, half a game back, or just tied for a lead in a division. So it's going to be very interesting to see what happens going forward. But Mets and Yankees traveling in different directions. Maybe the Mets course correct. And ideally, for you, Anthony, hope the Yankees stay the course.
3: Yeah, absolutely. But that will be it for this edition of the Sports Shark Tank. Myself being the host, Anthony Morello, Josh McGrenning, Haley Holby, co-host. 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
8: Where were you when these songs were playing for the first time? Or if you weren't around yet, do you know what was happening in our country at this time? Welcome to Rockin' History. I'm your host, Cindy Schwartz, and for the next hour, we'll be taking a look back to see and hear how music reflects the times, or whether the times are inspired by the music. This is Rockin' History. Today on Rockin' History, we pay tribute to the late record composer, arranger, and producer Quincy Jones, and the music that reflects his time.

I'm thinking Austin Powers when I hear that song. We just heard Soul Bossa Nova. I'm thinking Austin Powers is saying Shagadelic, baby. And yes, most of us know that song from the Austin Powers movies. It's a song written, though, by and first performed by legendary composer, arranger, and producer Quincy Jones. And you can find it on his 1962 album, Big Band Bossa Nova. Welcome to Rockin' History. I'm Cindy Schwartz. Thank you so much for being here with us today. And today, I hope, will be for you and for me fun, interesting, and enlightening as we pay tribute today to the iconic Quincy Jones. Friends called him Q, one of the most prolific and successful music composers, producers, and arrangers in the history of the music industry. He worked with all the best: Ray Charles, Frank Sinatra, Dizzy Gillespie, Miles Davis, Count Basie, Aretha Franklin, Michael Jackson, and a score of others. His career spanned 7 decades before his death on November the 3rd, 2024, at the age of 91. Quincy Jones won 28 Grammy Awards, a Primetime Emmy Award, and a Tony Award. He was nominated for 7 Academy Awards and 4 Golden Globe Awards. And he started off as jazz musician and arranger and conductor in the 1950s and produced a number of pop hits for Leslie Gore, which I never knew, during the 60s. 2 of those songs we will hear shortly. Jones was probably, though, best known for producing 3 of Michael Jackson's most successful albums: Off the Wall in 1979, Thriller in 1982, and Bad in 1987. But later, his relationship with Michael Jackson will become strained in the 90s, when Jackson argues that Quincy Jones was just too old and not familiar with the new sounds. And it's Quincy Jones's relationship with Michael Jackson that we will focus on at length later in today's show. So Quincy Jones also composed a number of film scores, like the 1965 film The Pawnbroker, the 1967 film In the Heat of the Night, the 1967 film as well In Cold Blood, the 1978 film The Wiz, and the 1985 film The Color Purple. He is such a prolific arranger and composer. And in 1977, Jones won a Primetime Emmy for Outstanding Music Composition for a series for his work on Alex Haley's historical autobiographical drama Roots. In 1985, Jones produced and conducted We Are the World and raised over $60 million for humanitarian aid in Africa through the nonprofit organization USA for Africa. And when he passed away, The Guardian Online called him, quote, a titan of American entertainment. And most assuredly he was. His middle name was Delight, Quincy Delight Jones Jr., and he did delight his listeners for 70 years. When we return, we'll unpack his backstory, the growing up years, the first years in the entertainment business, and when he garnered his first real successes. 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Stay with us.

0: Welcome back to Rockin' History. This is the fun part. We just heard 1960s iconic pop singer Leslie Gore. Makes you want to watch American Bandstand when you listen to her. With two of her songs off of her 1964 album, Girl Talk. So cute, so fun. And why do we play Leslie Gore on a show that is honoring the prolific record composer, producer, arranger Quincy Jones? Well, because Quincy Jones produced the 1964 Leslie Gore album, Girl Talk. Who knew? That was definitely a find for me. To start off the whole set, we heard Ray Charles with One Mint Julep off of his 1961 album, The Jazz Genius Ray Charles. The song was arranged by Quincy Jones, who was a longtime, forever friend of Quincy's, dating back to their teenage years when both were living in and around the Seattle, Washington area and performing in local jazz bands. So we're taking a deep dive today into the life of Quincy Jones, who sadly passed on November the 3rd, 2024. And we spoke before the music about the numerous awards Quincy Jones won and was nominated for. But now, as promised, we unpack his backstory, his growing up years and early years in the music business. Quincy Delight Jones Jr. was born on March the 14th, 1933, just as FDR was beginning his first term as president. The country was at the height of the Great Depression, and 25% of Americans were unemployed. That means 12.8 million Americans were out of work. And many of the unemployed were living in shanty towns called Hoovervilles, as they blamed the former president, Herbert Hoover, for their misfortunes. The Dust Bowl crisis was beginning, and people from the Great Plains were making their way west, looking for work to escape the dust. The banks had failed, and FDR was intent on Congress passing his New Deal programs that would provide the three R's, relief, recovery, and reform. Now, Quincy Jones is born during all of this on the south side of Chicago. He was the oldest of two sons born to Dad Quincy Delight Jones Sr., a semi-professional baseball player and carpenter, and Mom Sarah Francis, who was a bank officer and an apartment complex manager. Now, Quincy's family in Chicago had a neighbor by the name of Lucy Jackson, who played piano. And when Quincy was 5 or 6 years old, he visited her often, and he learned how to play this piano, and his love for music was born. But when Quincy was very young, his mom sadly had a schizophrenic breakdown and went to a mental institution, and Dad divorced his mom and married Elvira Jones, who had three children of her own. Then Quincy's dad and his new wife had three children of their own. And in 1943, during World War II, the whole family moved to a segregated community in Bremerton, Washington State, a city west of Seattle. It was a heavily concentrated shipbuilding place. So Quincy Jones Sr. took a job at the Puget Sound Naval Shipyard. And when the war was over, the family moved to Seattle, where Quincy Jones Jr. attended Garfield High School, played the trumpet, and began arranging music. And at 14 years old, Quincy was jamming with other jazz musicians, including Ray Charles, who was 16 years old at the time. In 1951, Quincy Jones earned a scholarship to Seattle University, and after one semester, transferred to Berklee College of Music in Boston on another scholarship. He then started playing jazz at Izzy Ort's Bar and Grill, and his jazz music career takes off between the years 1953 and 1959. And at 20 years old in 1953, he traveled with jazz band leader Lionel Hampton for a European tour. And by 1961, Quincy Jones really broke into the music business on his own. When we return, more about the life of Quincy Jones. 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
0: Bob Dylan, one of our culture's most influential and groundbreaking artists. 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
2: Ease on down. Ease on down the road. Ease on down. Ease on down the road. Ease on down. Ease on down the road. Ta-da!

Such a great song. Ease on down the road. Makes you want to dance. That was Diana Ross and Michael Jackson singing from the soundtrack to the 1975 Broadway musical The Wiz. Later in 1978, that song and the entire soundtrack to the film will be produced by Quincy Jones, the subject of today's show. Welcome back to Rockin' History. I'm Cindy Schwartz, and we are talking today about record composer, producer, arranger, mogul Quincy Jones, who sadly passed in November of 2024 at the age of 91 of pancreatic cancer. And as we unpack his life, we notice that he got his start early as a teenager, growing up in the Seattle area of Washington State after moving there when his parents got divorced. He lived with his dad and his dad's new wife, her children, and three children she would have with Quincy's dad. In his teens, Quincy will meet Ray Charles, who was 2 years older than him, and they both played with other jazz musicians in and around the Seattle area. Jones will later attend the Berklee School of Music in Boston on a scholarship and moves to New York to that music scene, meeting jazz performers like Art Tatum, Thelonious Monk, Charlie Bird Parker, and Miles Davis. And we mentioned how Quincy, at 20 years old, took a year to tour on the road with Lionel Hampton. What we haven't mentioned yet was that after that, he played as a member of the Dizzy Gillespie Band on the first ever State Department-sponsored tour of the Middle East and South America. That is major. And then he signed with Mercury Records in 1957, studied with Nadia Bollinger, a legendary Parisian tutor to American composers like Leonard Bernstein and Aaron Copland. And when he became director of artists and repertoire for Mercury, Quincy Jones discovered more that he could do, and he became the arranger for Leslie Gore, whose music we played in the opening segment of today's show. Now, Quincy will become a VP at Mercury Records, which was at that time the highest level job a black executive had ever attained in the entertainment industry. He started writing film scores, as we have mentioned before, and he wrote for films like In Cold Blood and In the Heat of the Night. And in 1969, he began a 10-album relationship with A&M Records and recorded his first gold album called Body Heat. Following the recording of Body Heat, Jones suffered two aneurysms and survived. That is definitely something I did not know. And in the 1970s, he scored the iconic TV series Roots and won an Emmy. And then he scored the film version of Broadway's The Wiz. And following that, recorded his last album from A&M called The Dude, which won him a Grammy as Producer of the Year. Now, as mentioned before, he went on to produce three of Michael Jackson's legendary albums in the 1980s that brought both of them great fame, Off the Wall, Thriller, and the album Bad. And following that, he worked as a line producer with others on Steven Spielberg's The Color Purple. But now it's Quincy's relationships with others, particularly Michael Jackson, that we'd like to pivot to. As close and successful as they were together as a musical team, Quincy once said that Jackson was, quote, as Machiavellian as they come, end of quote. Now, we know Machiavelli, as a writer during the Renaissance, believed that the ends justify the means. So that's an interesting comment for Quincy Jones to make about Michael Jackson. And so we will soon hear Michael Jackson singing Wanna Be Startin' Somethin' from his 1982 Thriller album, co-produced by Quincy Jones and Michael Jackson. When we return, we will look, as promised, at the relationship between the two and what it really looked like. 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I hope that you won't go away.

0: Jones. Welcome back to Rockin' History. Now, we all know that relationships, no matter who we have them with, can be joyous, they can be difficult, challenging, and complex. Well, that was no different for Quincy Jones and Michael Jackson. 2 days after Quincy Jones passed away, the New York Times printed an article entitled, "When Quincy Jones Worked with Michael Jackson, We Had No Limitations." In the article, the author, Derek Bryson Taylor, notes how Jackson and Jones initially met. It was in the early 1970s when Jackson was just 12 years old, and they met at Sammy Davis Jr.'s house in L.A. Of course, Michael was still singing with his brothers as a member of the Jackson 5 at the time. Well, they met again later at the end of the 70s, and that, quote, proved more pivotal. Michael had landed the role of the Scarecrow in the Broadway version of The Wizard of Oz called The Wiz, and Quincy Jones had been hired as the music supervisor for the film of The Wiz that would follow. In a 2012 interview with the New York Times, Quincy remembered Michael in this way, and I quote, "You're looking at one of the most talented kids in the history of show business," he said of Michael. Then he went on to say Michael was very observant and detail-oriented. "You put that together with my background of big band arranging and composing, we had no limitations," end of quote. A very positive look at Michael Jackson, for sure. So Quincy tells the story in this way. He says that when Michael was ready to do his first solo album, he asked Quincy to help him find a producer. Well, Quincy believed he was the right one to help Jackson, and with the release of Off the Wall in 1979, Jackson won his first solo Grammy for Best Male R&B Vocal Performance. So I guess Quincy was the right one to help him produce. What followed was the 1982 Jones production of Thriller, which became the best-selling album of all time and earned a record 8 Grammy Awards. What I didn't know was the stress that Michael Jackson was under as he worked on that album. It apparently strained his relationship with Quincy Jones, as Jackson was not happy with his first listen of the album. It was rock-infused, and Michael solicited the help of the band Toto and convinced guitarist Eddie Van Halen, who was reluctant to be on the album, to actually play a solo on the song Beat It. All of this was to help Michael Jackson restructure the album. This caused Michael Jackson to want to take more control over his own career and distance himself from Quincy Jones. But they will reunite again to co-produce the 1987 album Bad. Jackson stressed over how the public would compare Thriller with Bad and that he and Quincy Jones competed with one another. Well, that's when Jackson and Jones had their falling out officially. Michael thought that Quincy was old and out of touch. Jones remembered it this way. And he said, and I quote here, "Michael told his manager that I was losing it, that I didn't understand the business because I didn't understand in 1987 that rap was dead. Rap wasn't dead. Rap hadn't even started yet," end of quote by Quincy Jones. They went their separate ways following the Bad album. And when we return, more about the life of Quincy Jones and his personal life, especially his marriage to actress Peggy Limpton of the TV show Mod Squad. 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

Welcome back to Rockin' History. We are diving deep into the life of legendary music composer, producer, arranger Quincy Jones today, because he sadly passed in November of 2024 at 91, and we'd like to honor his work and his life. We just heard the theme song from the late 1960s, early 70s TV crime drama series called The Mod Squad, featuring Michael Cole as Pete, Clarence Williams III as Link, and Peggy Lipton as Julie Barnes. It was a show that addressed the growing political, economic, and social power of the baby boom counterculture of the 60s and 70s. And why would we play that theme song today? Because Peggy Lipton, who played Julie Barnes in the show from the Mod Squad, was married to Quincy Jones from 1974 to 1990, and together they had two daughters. And before we take a look at his private life, just a bit more about Quincy Jones and his relationship with Michael Jackson. A creative but at times tense and challenging one. We mentioned before the music that it was after the co-producing of the Bad album in 1987 that the two went their separate ways, writing and producing music on their own. Now, Jackson will pass away at 50 years old in 2009, and in 2013, Jones sued Jackson's estate over royalties for money that he said he was owed. Jones won that lawsuit initially, but then a California appellate court rejected his claim and he had to return most of the $9.4 million he had originally won. Quincy Jones also made claims that Michael Jackson lied about why he had so much plastic surgery, claiming it was because of a skin disease, when Jones said it was really because his dad always said that Michael was ugly and Michael wanted to change his appearance. And in 2018, Quincy Jones claimed that additionally, in an interview with New York Magazine, that, quote, Jackson was, as we had said before, just as Machiavellian as they come. But then he retracted that in 2018 after his daughters encouraged him to do so. In the end, Quincy softened about Michael, saying that they, quote, shared the 80s, achieving heights that I can humbly say may never be reached again. And then he added, quote, no matter what was written later about Michael, for me, all of that is just noise. I promise you, in 50, 75, 100 years from now, what will be remembered is the music. End of quote. Now, in terms of Quincy Jones and his own private life, we know that Quincy Jones, called Q by his closest friends, was married three times. He had seven children with five women, three of whom were his wives. His first marriage was to Jerry Caldwell from 1957 to 66, and they had one daughter together, Jolie. He had a brief affair with Carol Reynolds, a dancer, when he was still married to Jerry, and together they had a daughter, Rachel, and she is a vet today in L.A. In 1967, Quincy will marry Swedish actress Ulla Andersson, and they will be married until 1974. They had a daughter, Martina, together, and a son, Quincy, who will also become a music producer. And one day after his divorce from Ulla in 1974, Jones married Mod Squad actress Peggy Lipton, and they had two daughters together, Kidada and Rashida, both of whom are actresses today. Now, Lipton and Jones will divorce in 1990, and from 1991 to 1995, he dated and lived with German actress Nastasia Kinsey, and they had a daughter together, Kenya, who became a fashion model. When Quincy Jones passed in February of 2024, Essence magazine ran an article entitled, quote, Seven Sweet Photos of Quincy Jones and His Children Over the Years. And in the article, the author claims that Jones was, quote, doting father and left behind seven children with whom he had tight-knit relationships.

relationships. And Kenya, his youngest daughter, wrote in 2023 on Instagram when she was wishing him a 90th happy birthday. She wrote this, quote, "Being your daughter, witnessing you, loving you, and being loved by you is the most precious, unwavering gift. I love you, I love you, I love you eternally. Happy birthday number 90. And then put a heart emoji. So there you go. A man deeply loved by his kids. Stay with us when we return. A few more FYIs about Quincy Jones and our legacy. 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Fly.

We are dancing today on Rockin' History. Such a great dance song. Love the energy. That is I Know Carida by Quincy Jones with vocals by Dune, a.k.a. Charles May and Patty Austin, from Quincy Jones' album The Dude. And prior to that, a jazzy Fly Me to the Moon with Frank Sinatra and the Count Basie Orchestra. Love the brass in there. From the 1964 album It Might As Well Be Swing, arranged also by Quincy Jones. Quincy Jones, our subject today on Rockin' History. He passed on November the 3rd, 2024, at 91 years old, after a long, deeply creative, and what appeared to be fulfilling life as a record composer, producer, arranger, jazz musician, husband, and loving, loving dad of seven kids. And before we get to our legacy and all that Quincy Jones will be remembered for in terms of his musical, creative, impactful talent, let's take a look at a couple of FYIs we haven't mentioned yet. Some deal with a bit of controversy. In 2018, an article in The Guardian claimed that Quincy Jones said in an interview with New York Magazine that his first impressions of the Beatles led him to believe that the Beatles were, quote, the worst musicians in the world. He also said that, quote, Paul McCartney was the worst bass player I have ever heard, end of quote. He also said how U2 made him stay in Bono's castle because, quote, Ireland is so racist. He later apologized for these comments in a 2018 interview in another magazine called Vulture magazine. Quincy Jones also claimed that he knew the true identity of JFK's killer, saying it was Chicago mobster Sam Giancana. And he said that he briefly dated Ivanka Trump when she was 25 years old and he was in his 70s. He said Ivanka wanted to have dinner with him. It wasn't the other way around. After some other comments, his daughters, though, felt were inappropriate. His daughters, especially comments he later made about Marlon Brando and Marlon Brando's sexuality, Quincy's daughters insisted that Quincy formally apologize, and he did so on Twitter. He asked forgiveness for, quote, oversharing, and said, and I quote here, I am sorry to anyone whom my words offended. Even at 85, it's apparent that, quote, bad-mouthing is inexcusable. When you live a public life, you have a responsibility to be an example, end of quote. And that was Quincy Jones apologizing for some of the comments that his daughters felt were inappropriate. In terms of his legacy, well, Quincy Jones leaves a prolific one. PBS NewsHour on November 4th, 2024, the day after Jones passed away, said that Jones was, quote, revered as a record producer, composer, arranger, and performer for 70 years in the business. He had 80 Grammy nominations and 28 wins. Jones is one of just 27 members of the rare EGOT Club as a winner of an Emmy, a Grammy, an honorary Oscar, and a Tony. He leaves behind dozens of memorable and meaningful soundtracks for film and TV, including The Color Purple. And I love some of the quotes he is most noted for. He said once, love, laugh, live, and give. That's what it's all about. He also said, and I quote here, anyone who says they have figured out how to make records that sell more than 50 million records is lying and smoking Kool-Aid, end of quote. And he also said, and I quote here, you just find a group of songs that touch you and give you goosebumps. And that's what I go by, my goosebumps, end of quote. And to you, Quincy Jones, we thank you for the musical joy you have brought us, the talent, the depth, the goosebumps. Rest in peace, Quincy Jones. Thank you for listening today to Rockin' History, everyone. I'm Cindy Schwartz. 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
3: Well, hello, hello, hello. And welcome to another wonderful, fantastic 60s-ish themed edition of The Dad Rock Show with me, your host, Tom, right here on 88.1 FM, WCWP, and WXBA Brentwood. Hope you're having a great Wednesday night so far. It's pretty good for me, I can tell you that. It's a good night. Why not? We have some great songs for you. Some new ones, some old ones, some stuff you might have heard before, some stuff you haven't heard before, I can tell you that. But it's going to be a very, very fun show. So let's begin. Let's just start. Here's the Castles with The Rain, The Park, and Other Things.

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3: 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I also want to point out and shout out the brand new Dad Rock Instagram page that I made literally just a few days ago. It's Dad Rock Show _ all one word on Instagram. So if you look that up on Instagram, give it a follow. It's not much right now, but that's okay. We're just getting started. Just like we are with this show. We started with the Cowsills with, of course, one of their biggest hits. I think their first hit, actually. The Ray in the Park and Other Things from their self-titled debut album from 67. I don't know. Something like that. And it's a great song. Great 60s pop kind of a thing. I've seen them a good few times, and I saw them a few times opening for, at least like the first band for the Happy Together tours. And they just get the show started off on like a super high note. They are just in it, and they have a ton of energy, and they're great. I know it's only three of them touring at this point as the Cowsills, but they do a great job. They're so good. They're just fun. They're just fun, and they're just super talented, and they're just great. And it makes me want to actually play their albums, and I should do that, but I'm really lazy sometimes. Plus, I want to own it. I don't want to stream it. I want to own it. You know, I want to physically have the record and play it, or the CD. So, but that's just me. That's just me. After that was The Left Banke with She May Call You Up Tonight from their debut album, which has sort of two names. It's Walk Away Renee / Pretty Ballerina. So it's, you know, from 1966. This was something they used to do back in the 60s. They would just name an album like two song names. It's like, why would you do? I don't get that. Like, give it a name, but, you know, call it the songs. I don't know. I wasn't there. I wasn't at Smash Records in 1966, so I didn't make the decision. But it is interesting that they used to do that for whatever reason. I couldn't tell you. Of course, this is one of the classic Baroque pop or Baroque rock records. It's got that. It's got some, I mean, this song doesn't have it as much, but it's got all the strings. And it's got the sort of the Baroque sort of elements coming in on a few songs and doing their part. And it's just, it's great. It's the 60s. It's fantastic. This is actually one of the album cuts. I don't think it was ever a single, but it's a great tune. And if you haven't checked out The Left Banke, go do so, because it's great. After that was The Monkees with You Just May Be the One from headquarters. I just saw Mickey, actually, at the Paramount and with my family. And it was great. I've seen him 5 times. I saw him 2 times with Mike, and then I've seen him 3 times on his own. And every time, it's just like it was right before he turned 80, and now he is 80. He's 81. And it's just like he's still got it. I mean, he's not as young as he once was, and that's okay. But as an entertainer, and even still as a singer, he's still really good. And he's having fun. His band is great. His band is fantastic. They are great, great players. And they're just having fun. And they're just great musicians. And it's just great to watch them. And did they do this song? I think they did. I think Mickey did. He definitely did this tune. That was a good show. It's always it brings back a lot of good memories. The Monkees music. Not that I'm old. I'm 23. But you know, but just going back and like rediscovering the music that I fell in love with, especially with some time away from it, is it's kind of magical. It's a very magical feeling. It really is. And then after that was the Lemon Twigs with one of their newest singles, 2 or 3, from their upcoming album, Look For Your Mind, which comes out this Friday. So that's exciting. And, speaking of the Lemon Twigs, I actually met them. I met them. But funny enough, at the Mickey Dolan show, I was going to my seat, and I see this guy in the center of the row. We had to walk in the center, down the aisle. And I'm like, it's Michael. It's Michael. It's Michael Lodorio. I'm like, oh God, it's Michael. So I didn't say anything. So I turned to go to the seat, and I just see Ronnie, the dad, and I see Brian just talking. I'm just like, you've got to be kidding me. I mean, I love them, but I was not prepared for this at all. I had a feeling they would be there, but I didn't know they were going to be right behind me. I mean, literally, the row behind me. They're just chilling. They're just chatting it up. So I finally get the guts to talk to them. And I talked to them for about a good 10 minutes, talking about Long Island and Todd Rundgren and music and the Monkees and all this stuff. And I got a nice photo with them. And they're just great. And I'll be seeing them very soon at the free Tompkins Square Park show in New York City on May 10th. So if you see me, say hello. If you even know what I look like. I don't even know if you do. But it should be a fun show. But also, if you want to come on the show and interview me, or I interview you, I should say, you can come on. Come on, Brian. Come on, Michael. Come. Join the party. It's fun. No, please. If you want to come on, you can contact me at the Dad Rock Show Instagram page. DadRockShow_. All one word. Anyway, let's move on. Here's the Buckinghams with one of their big hits called Don't You Care.

0: 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Will I
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2: Are you dazed and confused, feeling uptight on a Sunday night, thinking it's too late to rock? Good news, WCWP people. The Rock and Roll Circus says the cure you're thinking of. I'm KG Lee, the host of the

I hope you're enjoying the show so far. It's a very 60s one. I've been in a very 60s type of a mood. And maybe it's because of the lemon. Maybe it's because of the D'Addario's, the lemon twigs, you know. Maybe it's just in general. I don't really know. But you know what? It's pretty good. So I'm not going to complain. But yeah, that was the Kinks with Situation Vacant. That's from their album Something Else by the Kinks from 1967. And it is a great album. I'm trying to think of what else to say about it, though. I mean, it's the album right before Village Green, which is my favorite album and their best record in most people's view, including mine. Just, you know. And Something Else is great, too. It's a little bit, it's, in my opinion, it's actually probably a little more psychedelic than Village Green. But I don't know. I like it. I just really like it. I don't know what else to say about it. I really don't. I'm trying to think. It's got David Watts on it, which The Jam covered in like the late 70s. It's got Death of a Clown, which came out as a Dave Davies solo single, quote unquote, because it was still the Kinks. It's got Waterloo Sunset, of course, one of their classics. It's got a lot of good songs on it. It's got a lot of good songs. I just like it. It's just a cool record. A lot of cool organ stuff on it, too. I think Ray's playing it. Or it could be Nicky Hopkins. I don't really know. It's almost like, an R&B feel sometimes. It's nice, actually. It's very nice. Before that, of course, was The Beatles with Here, There, and Everywhere from Revolver. Of course, from 1966. Probably one of their prettiest songs. One of their nicest songs. Probably one of the most romantic as well. It's just a great tune from a great record. And may I say, sometimes I forget how good it actually is, because it is a great song. I forget about that with a lot of their songs sometimes. And they're my favorite band ever. They're my favorite music of anything ever. And I forget how great some of their songs could be. I'm just like, oh yeah, that's really good. How did I forget about that? I do ask that sometimes. I'm just like, how did that happen? But it is a great tune. Yeah, it's just great. I think even John praised it in like his last interview, which was for Playboy, and was in Playboy magazine. I think something like that. I think he did praise it. So, because John wasn't one to like praise stuff as much. He would be very critical. Not that to insult him, but he was. That's who he was. But he was very. I'm trying to think of the word. He praised Paul for this tune, and you could see why instantly. It's a great tune. Before that was some Peter and Gordon with "To Show I Love You" from their album "Knight in Rusty Armor" from 1967. Of course, Peter Asher and Gordon Waller. You might know Peter Asher more as a producer, because he produced Linda Ronstadt in the 70s. James Taylor as well. He produced James Taylor's first record, and then I think he also produced Sweet Baby James as well. So he's been in the business and probably had more success as a producer. But with Peter and Gordon, which is with Gordon Waller, they had some pretty big hits. This was not one of their big hits. I think it was a single. It's a really good song, though, and from a very good record, which Night Rusty Armor is a weird record because it's very good, but it's also just a bunch of stuff that just was, it's either new singles or stuff that was never released in the U.S. up until 67. So there's songs from like 64 here and a lot of covers and a bunch of other things, but it's surprisingly really good for like a hodgepodge type of an album. It's just, it works really well, and I should play them more on this show, but I really don't, and I apologize. But it's a great tune. They were a cool duo. They were one of the three sort of folky duos. Simon and Garfunkel, Chad and Jeremy, and Peter and Gordon. Very interesting. Before that was The Hollies with Tell Me to My Face from their album For Certain Because, which I used to say was my favorite Hollies album, but I think it's Butterfly now. But still, a great record from 1966. And

This, of course, has Graham Nash, the great Graham Nash, on lead vocals. He was just doing a tour, and I was like, I should go see him. Wherever he is, like, somewhat local, I should go see him. And I just never did. I probably should have, but I could be, again, I could be rather lazy. Plus, I have a lot going on with traveling and work and jobs and trying to do things and all that kind of stuff. But it's okay. That's all right. You can't always do everything. You try to do as much as you can, but you can't do everything. And then before that, of course, was the Buckinghams with Don't You Care from their second album, Time and Changes, from 1967. This band is very interesting because they're like a singles band. Their albums are okay, but their singles are great. And then what the other thing is their producer. Their producer was a man named James William Gershio. And this guy produced the Buckinghams. And I think he wanted, I don't know what the story was, but I think he wanted to sign Blood, Sweat, and Tears to Columbia because of Al Kooper. Or just because of he really liked them. And they would get signed if he produced the first album by a band called the Chicago Transit Authority, which is Chicago. So he ended up producing Blood, Sweat, and Tears and Chicago and the Buckinghams. And they all have a similar thing of all these horns. So James William Gershio has a very long history with brass instruments. But the Buckinghams were a cool band. Again, singles based, but great singles and just really good songs. And this is one of their best songs. From an okay album, not a bad album. They were one of those 60s bands that had great singles. Their singles are great. A and B sides, great. Albums, buy them if you're a huge fan, because you're just going to get a few covers and some originals that are just okay. So don't go into these albums thinking they're anything amazing, because they're not. But there's good stuff on them, but they're not anything super stunning. But this is a great song, Don't You Care. You're, of course, listening to the Dad Rock Show with me, your host, Tom. Right here on 88.1 FM, WCWP, NWXBA Brentwood. Just want to shout out the Instagram one more time, because it's brand new. DadRockShow_ on Instagram. Go follow it. It's fun. It's good. I'm going to shut up, and we're going to play some more tunes. We're going to move on with a band that didn't have much success, but a couple hit singles in the UK. Of course, nothing here. What a surprise. This is The Creation with a song called Painter Man.

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3: 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We're an hour into the show. We got an hour to go. So I hope you're enjoying the show so far. This is a good one. This is fun. I mean, every week is good, but, you know, I'm like an artist. I'm picky. If I like something, I'm going to tell you. If I don't like something, I'm going to tell you. So I like it. Anyway, before the break, we played a song by a band called The Naz called Wildwood Blues, from their self-titled debut solo album. Their self-titled debut album from 1968. And this was, I wouldn't say it was his first band, but it was the first major label band for Todd Rundgren. He produced technically three albums with the band, though the third didn't come out till he was in his solo career, in like 71. But the first came out in 68. The second came out in early 69, and the band had already kind of broken up by that point, by the time it came out. And then that, the third album, Naz 3, came out in mid-71, around the time of Todd's second solo album. So, and that was all like old outtakes, and it was, and there's still some good stuff on that record, but, you know, it's like an outtakes record. But this is from their first record, and it's this heavy, bluesy type thing. This is